0: You've just heard the Piano Concerto No. 1, the Latin Concerto, written in 2016 by Gabriela Montero. The composer herself was the soloist, and Marin Alsop led the San Francisco Symphony. Gabriela Montero has recorded her concerto with the Orchestra of the Americas, conducted by Carlos Miguel Prieto. Gabriela Montero began formal piano lessons at the age of 4 in her native Venezuela and appeared as a concerto soloist when she was 8. She studied at London's Royal Academy of Music and in 1995 won third prize in the International Chopin Piano Competition. Her international career as a pianist has always been highlighted by her skills at improvising on themes submitted by the audience, much as keyboard giants like Mozart and Beethoven did in earlier times. She says that that's where her composing career started. Her first orchestral composition, Ex Patria, won a Latin Grammy for Best Classical Album. Canaima, a quintet for piano and strings, which she wrote in 2024, had its premiere at the ceremony where she received the Václav Havel Prize for Creative Dissent from the New York-based Human Rights Foundation, one of several humanitarian awards she's been given. She was nominated for a Grammy Award as a pianist in 2008 for her album Baroque, and in 2009 she was a featured performer at the inauguration of President Barack Obama. I'll be back in a moment with the second half of this concert by Marin Alsop and the San Francisco Symphony, a pair of common and uncommon fanfares, and an ambitious work by a young Samuel Barber. Recordings of Michael Tilson Thomas and the San Francisco Symphony are available on the orchestra's Grammy Award-winning in-house label, SFS Media. 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You can find more information at sfsymphony.org/store. The San Francisco Symphony's Keeping Score series is available on Blu-ray and DVD for an in-depth exploration of some of the greatest pieces of music ever written. Beethoven's Eroica, Berlioz's Symphonie Fantastique, Ives' Holidays Symphony, Stravinsky's The Rite of Spring, and more. 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Keeping Score, MTT on Music, delves into the background, the notes, and symbols of these great works, as well as the lives and times of their composers, giving you a chance to experience a piece of music from the inside out. You can find more information at keepingscore.org.
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5: Today, look for sunny skies with a high of 31 degrees.
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0: 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The Vienna Berlin Ensemble performing Summer Music by Samuel Barber. Violinist Alina Ibragimova coming up.
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0: Here's Russian-British violinist Alina Ibragimova, MBE. She's barely into her 30s, and she's conquering violin concertos the world over. Here's the BBC Symphony Orchestra, along with her, performing the violin concerto by Welsh composer Hugh Watkins.

0: The Lord's Prayer by Lucy Walker. 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
0: As a young man, French composer Gabriel Fauré wrote three works considered masterpieces: his first violin sonata, his first piano quartet, and this piece, the ballade. Critic once said Fauré possessed that mysterious gift that no other can replace or surpass: charm. Like all of Fauré's earlier work, this piece has an abundance of it.

0: This is Vic DiGeronimo. It's going to happen. You're going to tune into Classic Mornings and hear a piece of music that'll become one of your favorites. Trust me. When? Who knows? 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
0: Here's a movement from Diary of the Bee by Scotswoman Helen Leach. It's called Forget Me Not, featuring clarinetist John Bradbury and the Victoria String Quartet.

0: The Victoria String Quartet, featuring clarinetist John Bradbury. Forget Me Not by Helen Lee.
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0: Fantasy from Woman Without a Shadow, music by Richard Strauss. AGOA conducted the Minnesota Orchestra on Music Through the Night. Hope you're doing well tonight. It's always great to listen with you. Thanks a lot for being here. I'm Jalene Kahn.
1: Violinist Susie Park loves the final section of this concerto. 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Susie Park plays it with the Minnesota Orchestra. 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

0: Gerald Finzi's Suite from Love's Labor's Lost, performed by the English Symphony Orchestra under conductor William Boughton on Music Through the Night.
1: Mahmoud Khalil was detained by ICE and held for 104 days over campus protests for Palestinian rights. It's been nearly a year since his release, and the Trump administration wants him back in detention.
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0: A horn concerto by Reinhold Glier. That was the BBC Philharmonic Orchestra and soloist Richard Watkins under conductor Edward Downes.
1: 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We'll hear from Ray Anthony, Doc Severinsen, Herb Alpert, and many more. 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

0: Tafelmusik, led by Jean Lemann, and Bach's Brandenburg Concerto No. 6.
1: I'm Jeremy Hobson. 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But after two U.S. citizens were killed by federal agents in Minnesota earlier this year, people were angry.
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0: They are so unified when they play together. Sisters Katia and Marielle Labeck with Scaramouche by Darius Milhaud. I hope you've enjoyed the performances that you've heard. It's always nice to listen with you. Somehow, it always sounds better when we listen together. I'm Jalene Kahn. Have a great Thursday.
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music of George Frederick Handel. And again, it was 275 years ago, earlier this year actually, when the first performance took place of the organ concerto from his Opus 7, number 3. And it's the one that's sometimes referred to as the Hallelujah Concerto, because Handel did incorporate, though as an afterthought, the tune from his famous chorus from the Oratorio Messiah, the Hallelujah. And he, in the second last movement we heard, the Spirited Movement, he used the tune from a chorus from a mass by Franz Habermann in his time. So it wasn't just his own tune that he used in that concerto. Peter Herford, the late Peter Herford, the organist, with the Concertgebouw Chamber Orchestra led by Joshua Rifkin on a classic morning. It's 9:12. We're currently at 78 degrees. And welcome everybody in Lovington, Illinois, joining us for a classic morning on this Thursday, June 4th. Vic DiGeronimo with you. A little piano sonata by Franz Joseph Haydn. Here's pianist Olivier Cavaillé.

The finale of a piano, I should say the entire sonata by Franz Joseph Haydn, and a performance by pianist Olivier Cavé here on a classic morning. It's 9:24. We're currently at 79 degrees. 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Sunny today with a high of 86, partly cloudy tonight, the low 65, and tomorrow mostly sunny. Chance of a thunderstorm late in the day tomorrow and a high of 84. Currently, we're at 79 degrees. Music of Beethoven, I'm thinking finale, and here it's the finale of his Symphony No. 8. Kent Nagano leads the Montreal Symphony Orchestra here on a classic morning.

the finale of Beethoven's Eighth Symphony. We heard the Montreal Symphony Orchestra, Kent Nagano, conducting on a classic morning. It's 9:32. We're currently at 79 degrees. Music of Michał Glinka is next. This is another one of those pieces from the Polish scenes of his Russian opera, A Life for the Tsar. It's a Polonaise. The Tchaikovsky Moscow Radio Symphony Orchestra, led by Vladimir Fedoseyev, on a classic morning.

The Polonaise from the opera Life for the Tsar, music of Mikhail Glinka, and a performance with the Tchaikovsky Moscow Radio Symphony Orchestra led by Vladimir Fedosiev on a classic morning. It's 9:37. We're currently at 79 degrees. Sunny today with a high of 86. Partly cloudy tonight. The low 65. And tomorrow mostly sunny and a chance of a thunderstorm late in the day. The high 84. Currently, we're at 79 degrees. And we're coming into the end of June. It's the end of the fiscal year, June 30th. And the good news is that we've had such support during this past fiscal year, and much of that in response to the loss of federal funding. Interesting that in such a crisis that we've had listeners coming through. The challenging news is that we've got $300,000 to go, and we're attempting to raise that $300,000 with your support in the month of June, before the end of the fiscal year, when all the money for next year's programs has to be in the bank. If you've already contributed this past fiscal year, beginning last July 1st, thank you very much. If you haven't had an opportunity, please know that your support is not just welcome, but it's needed. And if you can, go online to willgive.org and make a gift. That's willgive.org. Thank you, all of you, for your support. And thanks for tuning in to enjoy what you continue to make possible. Music of Camille Saint-Saëns. I want to play for you the famous introduction in Rondo Capriccioso, as it's known. It's one of his famous works for violin and orchestra. Sarah Chang is the violinist with the Philadelphia Orchestra, led by Wolfgang Sawallisch, on a classic morning.

The introduction in Rondo Capriccioso, music of Camille Saint-Saëns from 1863. He wrote it for the Spanish violin virtuoso and composer Pablo de Sarasate. We heard a performance with violinist Sarah Chang and the Philadelphia Orchestra, her hometown orchestra, led by the late Wolfgang Sawallisch on a classic morning. It's 9:48, 79 degrees. Music of Manuel de Falla. This is from the year 1900. It's called Serenata Andaluza. Here's pianist Alicia de la Rocha.

It's called Serenata Andaluza. It's music of Manuel de Falla and music from 1900, a performance there with pianist Alicia de la Rocha on a classic morning. 9:54, we're currently at 79 degrees. This is from 1922. It's a work by the Latvian composer Janis Medinj. It's from his Symphonic Suite No. 1. Medinj, by the way, lived from 1890 to 1966. And again, this is from 1922. The Detroit Symphony Orchestra, led by Nima Yerve, in the little aria or tune from the Symphonic Suite No. 1 by Medinj.

thank you, Naima Yerby, for including that on our recording. Years ago, back in 1993, the recording was first released. We got it on the rebound when it was reissued in 2001, so 25 years ago. He called the recording, or it was called, I don't know if he called it that, Favorite Encores, when he was with the Detroit Symphony Orchestra, and included works that I have never heard on another recording, at least not in the Friends of WILO library, including this little aria from the Symphonic Suite No. 1 of the Latvian composer Janis Medinj, which is one of the most famous of the Latvian classical works. I know that from folks from Latvia. Anyway, from 1922, the work, here on a classic morning. Good morning. 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Our cup is still two-thirds full on this Thursday morning. I'm glad you're with us. Vic DiGeronimo with you. Sunny today, the high 86. It'll be partly cloudy tonight, the low 65. Mostly sunny tomorrow. Chance of a thunderstorm late in the day, the high 84. Tomorrow night, partly cloudy, chance of thunderstorms, the low 67. And Saturday, partly cloudy, with a chance of a thunderstorm and a high of 88. Currently, we're at 80 degrees. Check out the Classic Mornings blog. It's my online column. It's kind of the tip of the iceberg. If you go back and look at the various blogs, you kind of get an idea of some of the fun things that I've come upon, some of the celebrations, and mention maybe a little bit of detail. Actually, listening to the program, you get more, obviously, because you get the music that goes along with it. But there's still a lot of there are still a lot of fun stories, and there's a lot of information there that's kind of fun to check out, and it's a good starting point maybe to get you to look further into some of those stories or some of the facts that I came upon. But I recommend it to you, and I'll give you the link to the most recent blog, and 12 years worth of blogs plus at the website. 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Have fun with that and with this. It's music of Arcangelo Corelli. It's a concerto grosso. It's one of those concertos with a small group of players known as the concertino, alternating with a larger group known as the ripieno. And here, Nicholas McGeegan with the Philharmonia Baroque Orchestra of San Francisco on a classic morning.

A concerto grosso by Arcangelo Corelli and a performance with the Philharmonia Baroque Orchestra of San Francisco led by Nicholas McGeegan. He led the ensemble for many years, no longer, but he did for many years, many recordings as well. 11 minutes past 10. We're currently at 80 degrees. We're having a classic morning. You're a part of it. And I want to welcome everybody in Rantoul, Illinois, joining us for a classic morning on this Thursday, June 4th. Music of Jovan, they call him Jovan on this particular recording. I guess that was the way of saying his name in Naples. Giovanni, I've seen on other recordings, which is the name. It's the Italian name for John. In fact, Giovanni Battista, which is the Italian way of saying John the Baptist, and Giovanni Battista Gervasio, who played the mandolin, among other instruments, and wrote music for the mandolin. This is one of his sonatas. Sergio Cigiotti is the mandolinist here with the In Cordis Ensemble.

music of Giovanni Battista Gervasio, and a performance there of one of his mandolin sonatas by the ensemble, the Incordis Ensemble, featuring mandolinist Sergio Cigiotti. Now that's at least the second recording we have of that sonata. And 7, 8, 9 years ago, we didn't even have any recordings of the music of Gervasio. And we've gotten a good number of those. And one of the reasons is that only recently, within the last 10 years or so, have these been recorded. And this recording boasted being the first. It was recorded back in 2017. So this is recent, but I know that we have this in at least one additional recording. That's kind of exciting. And what distinguishes the recording sometime is the fact that some of the ensembles, this one in particular, adds more instruments to the bass part and kind of adds for a little variety. So you'll hear me play different recordings of the same work. But in this case, sometimes the difference is, again, the instruments that are added. Anyway, hope you enjoyed. It's 10:23. We're currently at 81 degrees. 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Music of Mozart. It's the Divertimento for Strings that's sometimes called the Salzburg Symphony No. 1. It's not one of his symphonies, not even when they squeeze in those extra symphonies and give them numbers beyond 41, but it's a little Divertimento. And a three-movement work, like the Sinfonias of Italy, where he had just come back, I understand, at the time. And so it has been nicknamed the Salzburg Symphony No. 1. There were three that he wrote at the time. Camerata Salzburg from Mozart's hometown in Austria. Sándor Vig is the conductor.

Music of Mozart, a little divertimento for strings, pretty famous one. It's sometimes known as the Salzburg Symphony No. 1 and Camerata Salzburg, led by Sándor Vaig, here on a classic morning. It's 10:36, we're currently at 82 degrees. Speaking of Mozart, today on Performance Today, the program that airs from noon until 2, you'll hear on the first hour a performance of Mozart's Quintet for Piano and Winds, from a recent performance in Round Top, Texas. That's coming up on the first hour of Performance Today. In the second hour, they have a little sinfonia that I've never heard from Mozart's contemporary, Baldassare Galuppi, from a live performance. So those pieces coming up and more on Performance Today. Music of Saverio Mercadante, the Rossini contemporary. This is one of his flute concertos. I understand it's the second of the flute concertos, though they're not always identified with numbers. It's the E minor concerto. James Galway featured with I Solisti Veneti, led by Claudio Simone.

James Galway was the flutist with I Solis Divinity, led by Claudio Simone. The Flute Concerto No. 2, they say, I don't see that in all recordings, but I have looked that up, and it's the E minor Flute Concerto by the opera composer of the 19th century, Saverio Mercadante, and the date they give is 1814 for that concerto. 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It's 11 o'clock. We're having a classic morning. Our cup is still one-third full. Vic DiGeronimo with you. Sunny today, the high 86. Partly cloudy tonight, the low 65. Tomorrow, mostly sunny. A chance of a thunderstorm late in the day, the high 84. Tomorrow night, partly cloudy with a chance of thunderstorms, the low 67. And Saturday, partly cloudy with a chance of a thunderstorm and a high of 88. Currently, we're at 83 degrees. Music of Chopin. Here's pianist Murray Pariah with two of the studies, two of the etudes of Chopin.

two of the piano studies, etudes of Chopin and a performance with pianist Murray Pariah on a classic morning. It's 4 minutes past 11. We're currently at 83 degrees. Music of Giuseppe Verdi. This is the overture or sinfonia from his opera Luisa Miller from 1849. It's based on a play by Friedrich Schiller. The late Giuseppe Sinopoli leads the Vienna Philharmonic.

That's the overture from the opera Luisa Miller, music of Giuseppe Verdi and the Vienna Philharmonic led by Giuseppe Sinopoli on a classic morning. 10 minutes past 11, we're currently at 83 degrees. I want to welcome everybody in Chrisman, Illinois, joining us for a classic morning on this Thursday, the 4th of June. Music of Charles Gounod. This is the fifth of six songs without words for horn and piano. Barry Tuckwell and Daniel Blumenthal perform.

fifth of the six songs without words for horn and piano by Charles Guillou. He used the French word mélodie, which is one of the French words for song. And that's why I say songs without words rather than just melody for horn and piano. It was Barry Tuckwell featured on the horn and Daniel Blumenthal on the piano on a classic morning. It's 11:15. We're currently at 83 degrees. Music of Antonín Dvořák. This is from his Symphony No. 7.

It's the scherzo from the Symphony No. 7 by Antonín Dvořák, the Czech Philharmonic Orchestra, led by Václav Neumann, on a classic morning. It's 11:22. We're at 83 degrees, sunny today, the high 86, partly cloudy tonight, the low 65, and tomorrow mostly sunny, with a chance of a thunderstorm late in the day and a high of 84. We're at 83 degrees currently. This evening at 7, it's Prairie Performances with your host, Mel Miller. That'll be followed at 8 by the national call-in program, The Middle, with your host, Jeremy Hobson. All that coming up this evening on Illinois Classical. Music of the Polish pianist, composer, statesman, Ignacy Jan Paderewski. His famous minuet, which is actually one of his humoresques, for the piano. Here's pianist Stephen Huff on a classic morning.

It's a minuet. It's a humoresque. It's both. It's one of the humoresques of Ignacy Jan Paderewski, which is a minuet, and the performance with pianist Stephen Huff, music from 1887, just a couple of years after the Dvorak Seventh that we heard the scherzo from just before. It's 11:28. We're at 83 degrees. This is music from 1911. It's music of Johann Halvorsen. It's from his Suite Ancienne, or the Suite in Old Style, which basically was music that he wrote for a production of a stage work by Ludwig Holberg. In fact, the Suite Ancienne is dedicated to the memory of Ludwig Holberg, who was a Bach contemporary, a playwright, author, and he's the same Holberg that was paid tribute to by Edvard Grieg with Grieg's Holberg Suite. Anyway, he planned on the music for the play by Holberg, which was presented in 1911. The pieces that he wrote, serving as a little suite, if you put them all together. This is one of the pieces from the suite. It's an air with variations. The Bergen Philharmonic Orchestra from Norway, led by Nimi Järvi.

That's music of Johan Halvorsen, the Norwegian composer. We heard from his suite in the old style, the suite Ancien, the tune with variations. It's the second movement of the suite, Nemi Järvi, with the Bergen Philharmonic Orchestra on a classic morning. It's 11:38. We're currently at 83 degrees. 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More information at allerton.illinois.edu. Our forecast from meteorologist Andrew Pritchard. Sunny today and a high of 86. It'll be partly cloudy tonight, the low 65. Tomorrow, mostly sunny and a chance of a thunderstorm late in the day, the high 84. Currently, we're at 83 degrees. This coming Saturday at noon, it's afternoon at the Opera, you're going to be hearing a production of The Bartered Bride by Smetana. And it's a production featuring the Vienna State Opera Orchestra and chorus and soloists, obviously. That's The Bartered Bride on Afternoon at the Opera, music of Smetana, this coming Saturday at noon here on Illinois Classical. Music of Jean-Baptiste Lully. This is a little gavotte, which is a Baroque-style dance, but it's also a rondo. It's one of those pieces where the tune here at the outset keeps coming around, and the gavotte tune at the outset keeps coming around. And here, it's the Hungarian-born French pianist, the late Georges Ziffre,

Tommaso Albinoni. We heard oboist Heinz Holliger and Maurice Borg featured with the ensemble I Musici on a classic morning. It's 11:50. We're at 84 degrees. Willard's reporting 80 degrees. We're at 84 on Friends Plaza. This is Vic DiGeronimo. Thanks for joining me. Now that you've had a classic morning, have a great day. You can get a playlist of today's program at our website, will.illinois.edu/FM/playlist. This will be on there. He's sometimes called the Swedish Mozart. This is the opening of a symphony by Joseph Martin Krauss.

0: was born in Germany. He ended up in Stockholm. And for that reason, not just that reason, he was born the same year as Mozart, 1756. He died the year after Mozart, 1792. For all those reasons, he's been sometimes called the Swedish Mozart. Joseph Martin Krauss, and we heard the opening of one of the symphonies by Krauss, the Swedish Chamber Orchestra, led by Peter Sundqvist, on a classic morning. 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Sunny today, an high of 86. Partly cloudy tonight, the low 65. Tomorrow, mostly sunny with a chance of a thunderstorm late in the day, the high 84. Tomorrow night, partly cloudy with a chance of thunderstorms, the low 67. And Saturday, partly cloudy with a chance of a thunderstorm and a high of 88. Currently, we're at 85 degrees. 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
1: This is a piece that Mozart wrote on incredibly short notice in the spring of 1784. He finished the music just 2 days before the concert. Happily, the musicians learned it super quickly and played it beautifully. After the premiere, Mozart wrote a letter to his father saying, "I consider it to be the best thing I've written in my life." From APM American Public Media, this is Performance Today. I'm Valerie Kaler. The Quintet for Piano and Winds by Mozart. We'll hear it from a concert at the Round Top Festival Institute in Round Top, Texas, ahead on PT. Horn player Sarah Willis has combined her love for Mozart with her love for Cuban dance. She's recorded 3 Mozart and Mambo albums with the Havana Lyceum Orchestra. For her second album, she asked 6 young Cuban composers to write a horn concerto, each based on a dance. Willis thinks of the suite as a whole as a map of Cuba and its musical heritage. From Matanzas on the northern coast comes a dance called Guaguancó, and this piece by Wilma Alba Kahl is Guaguancó Sencillo, a simple Guaguancó.

0: In a moment, sax and violins and viola and cello and maybe another dad joke. 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
0: Benjamin Britten grew up to be one of the great English composers of the 20th century. But I want to take you back to when he was a supremely confident young man. In 1932, Britten was 18 years old, and he'd been a student at the Royal College of Music in London already for 2 years. He'd gotten a scholarship at the age of 16. Now, the Royal College of Music is rather revered, considered to be among the top conservatories on the planet. But the teenage Benjamin Britten felt like he was already beyond what the school could teach him. He later said, "When you're immensely full of energy and ideas, you don't want to waste your time with elementary exercises." Britten spent more of his energy outside the school than in it. And at age 18, he wrote this piece for a competition that had nothing to do with the school at all. And it was premiered, not by his classmates, but by professional musicians in a live broadcast on the BBC. Benjamin Britten's Fantasy Quartet, written for oboe, violin, viola, and cello, played here at the Spoleto Festival USA with saxophone taking over for the oboe.

0: 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I'm Valerie Kaler. 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
1: This is Katie Buzard, editor of Clef Notes. 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

This violin concerto is a virtuosic playground for the soloist. There's a super fun video of violinist Susie Park watching and narrating her own performance. You can feel the tension in her body language. Her breathing was shallow. She said her heart was racing. She described her thoughts so quickly, she could barely get them out. Match the orchestra. Ooh, clear articulation. And at one point, she said, quote, "Just go to town. Don't drop your bow." From APM, American Public Media, this is Performance Today. I'm Valerie Kaler. Susie Park plays Altar de Cuerda, a violin concerto by Gabriela Ortiz, later in this hour of Performance Today. Also on the way, a piano piece by Cécile Chaminade, arranged for saxophone quartet. After the death of her father, Chaminade had to really hustle to support herself and her mother. One of the ways she did this was by selling sheet music. Short salon pieces were big winners. From a suite she wrote in 1897, six humorous pieces. This is Once Upon a Time.

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0: So often, when Joaquin Rodrigo wrote a piece for guitar, it often was premiered by all of the Romeros or one of the family, the royal family, as they were called, of the classical guitar. Here's Concerto for a Festival. It's played by Pepe Romero and the Academy, led by Neville Mariner.

0: Concerto for a Festival, music by Joaquin Rodrigo with the Academy, Neville Marriner, and the guitarist soloist Pepe Romero.
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0: Is something with a Spanish flavor, but it comes from Italy, the Quintettino, the night music of Madrid by Luigi Boccherini.

0: Boy, getting the full orchestra treatment like that, or at least a chamber ensemble, sure does make the Appalachia Waltz by Mark O'Connor feel completely realized. Angèle Dubois playing violin and conducting the ensemble La Pietà. 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

0: 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That was Hugh Wolfe conducting the St. Paul Chamber Orchestra.
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0: Glad to have your company for some classical music this afternoon. I'm Scott Blankenship. You know, a lot of folks will look over their shoulder at their follies of youth, shall we say, and cringe a little bit. For example, what would you have been doing when you were, say, 16 years old? Well, when Mozart was 16, he was already onto his symphony number 17, and there wasn't a single cringe in the concert hall when it premiered, I can tell you that. Here's Adam Fischer conducting the Danish National Chamber Orchestra with Mozart's Symphony No. 17.

0: Adam Fischer conducting the Danish National Chamber Orchestra in a symphony that was written by Mozart when he was about 16 years old. That was his Symphony Number 17. Thanks very much for your company this hour. I'm Scott Blankenship.
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2: Good afternoon. Here's our weather forecast from meteorologist Andrew Pritchard. Sunny today with a high of 86. It'll be partly cloudy tonight, the low 65. And tomorrow mostly sunny with a chance of a thunderstorm late in the day and a high of 84. 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
0: Coming up, Jean Sibelius and the sound of a country finding its voice. The Karelia Overture draws on Finnish folk music, the kind of melodies that feel like it's been around longer than anyone can remember. And Sibelius understood something that a lot of composers forget, that the tunes ordinary people actually sing carry a weight that no amount of sophistication can manufacture. It's stirring in the way that only music rooted in real places and real people can be. The Karelia Overture is coming up later on in the hour. Stay with me.

0: Music by French composer Marie Bigot. 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
0: Hi, I'm Scott Blankenship with a piece of music that's opened every British coronation since 1902. Hubert Parry wrote this setting of Psalm 122 for Edward VII, never imagining that it would outlast empires and dynasties and go on to greet monarchs that he would never live to see. I Was Glad is played here by the London Symphony Orchestra with the London Symphony Chorus, and Richard Hickox conducts.

0: The Concerto for Oboe and Violin in C Minor by Johann Sebastian Bach. Janine Janssen and Friends, with Janine Janssen playing the violin and Ramon Ortega Quiero playing the oboe. Still to come is part of the Piano Concerto No. 1 by Frédéric Chopin and some Finnish folk music in orchestral form by Jean Sibelius in just a moment. Stay close.
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0: I'm not sure exactly what it is about folk music and how it has a way of cutting right straight through to your heart. But John Sibelius knew exactly what he was working with when he reached into the musical traditions of the Karelian region. This was a place that meant something to Finnish national identity, as a moment that identity was very much under pressure. This overture he built from those materials has that quality that you find in the best folk-inflected concert music. It feels simultaneously ancient and newly made, like a story that you've never heard that you somehow already know. Here's the Karelia Overture by Jean Sibelius with the Tampere Philharmonic.

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0: Today on the 21st Show, evidence of global warming has been everywhere, from heat waves and wildfires to dust storms and a shifting tornado alley. We were warned about this many years ago, but then came the lies.
1: It was a deliberate move. The idea was there had been the slow, normal march of science. Without the deniers, we would have begun actions in the late 80s, early 90s, but they determined to reposition, reframe it. And they went out and they found scientists who had done some work with tobacco and were willing to go on stage and say, this isn't going to happen.
0: David Lipsky recounts all this history in his book called The Parrot in the Igloo, Climate and the Science of Denial. I'm Brian Mackey with David Lipsky for the hour today on the 21st Show, which is a production of Illinois Public Media. But first, news.
2: Live from NPR News in Washington, I'm Ryland Barton. President Trump says in addition to Israel, his administration has been speaking to militant group Hezbollah as he tries to end the conflict in Lebanon.
3: They called us and they said, how about stopping? And I think you're going to see things happen over there. That's been like a little bit of a different world, but it's interconnected with Iran. And it would be really nice if Lebanon could have some peace.
2: It's unusual for the U.S. to be talking with Hezbollah as it considers the Iran allied group to be a terrorist organization. The Israeli campaign in Lebanon has threatened Trump's efforts to end the Iran war and reopen the Strait of Hormuz. Hezbollah rejected the latest ceasefire agreement between Israel and the Lebanese government and demanded a complete Israeli withdrawal from Lebanon. The Trump administration is announcing it's providing $700 million for the nation's coal industry. As NPR's Julia Simon reports, the president invoked the Defense Production Act to keep dozens of coal plants open and build two new coal plants.
4: Trump says that projects in Alaska and West Virginia will be America's first new coal plants built since 2013. And some of the $700 million would go to new coal export infrastructure. In his remarks from the Oval Office, Trump called coal a, quote, clean energy source, but that is inaccurate. Burning coal releases pollutants that cause smog and respiratory ailments. Coal production also releases planet-heating carbon dioxide and methane. Trump also repeatedly said that coal energy is affordable, but now, according to financial services firm Lazard, large-scale solar and wind projects are cheaper than energy from coal. Julia Simon, NPR News.
2: The Dow surged nearly 1.75% today, recovering from losses in the previous session, but technology shares did not fare so well, NPR's Raphael Nam reports.
5: For a while now, AI has been a hot trade in stock markets. But every once in a while, investors get a little nervous and they move out of tech stocks and into other sectors. That is effectively what happened when chip company Broadcom announced results that disappointed investors. Tech shares fell, but banks such as JP Morgan were big winners, while some healthcare stocks such as United Health rallied as well. As a result, the Dow hit a record close, but the tech-heavy Nasdaq ended the day with a small loss. Rafael Nam, NPR News.
2: The average long-term U.S. mortgage rate eased this week from its highest level in 9 months. Mortgage buyer Freddie Mac says the benchmark 30-year fixed-rate mortgage fell from 6.48% from 6.53% last week. The average rate remains below where it was a year ago, but higher than it was before the war in Iran. When mortgage rates decline, they give home buyers more purchasing power. You're listening to NPR News from Washington. Residents of Havana are dealing with a growing garbage crisis. Trash has been accumulating on street corners as U.S. energy blockade causes power outages and a fuel crisis in Cuba. That's halted garbage collection, forcing residents to burn waste in the streets. Some citizens are trying to clean up neighborhoods and repurpose waste. For decades, researchers have wondered how homing pigeons navigate using the Earth's magnetic field. Ari Daniel reports a team of researchers assert they may now have the answer.
6: The scientists examine different parts of the homing pigeon. Certain immune cells in the bird's liver eat old red blood cells, which contain iron. The resulting bundle of iron atoms causes the immune cells to respond to a magnetic field. When the researchers temporarily depleted these cells, the pigeons could no longer fly home home under overcast conditions. But the ones with the cells intact could do it.
7: And then I thought, well, my God, this could really be real.
6: Martin Bakelski directs the Max Planck Institute of Animal Behavior in Germany. He concludes these immune cells may act as a kind of internal compass. More research is needed to see how such a magnetic signal may be relayed to the bird's brain. For NPR News, I'm Ari Daniel.
2: Los Angeles Angels right fielder Joe Adell reached up to catch a deep fly ball in Anaheim on Tuesday, but the ball bounced off his head and over the wall. The batter, TJ Rumfield from the Colorado Rockies, stopped at second base initially. After some brief confusion, it was ruled a home run. It was eerily similar to a play from 1993 when Oakland A's star Jose Canseco lost track of a long drive that bounced off his head for a homer. It's NPR.
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9: 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I'm Sam Rink here with your IPM news forecast from meteorologist Andrew Pritchard. For tonight, partly cloudy with a low of 65 degrees and a southwest wind 10 miles per hour. Tomorrow, mostly sunny and a high of 84 degrees. And tomorrow evening, partly cloudy with a chance of thunderstorms and a low of 67 degrees. For your news and forecast 24/7, go to ipmnewsroom.org.
0: From Illinois Public Media, this is The 21st Show. I'm Brian Mackey. I don't know about you, but in the past few years, climate change has felt like a very present phenomenon. Maybe it's the heat, the dust storm that led to the apocalyptic series of car crashes on Interstate 55, or that derecho that left many of us without power for the better part of a week a few summers ago. Or how our skies are occasionally choked with the ashes of trees burning half a continent away.
10: The heat dome that has caused record temperatures in the Southwest is now shifting toward the Midwest.
11: Record keepers say the last 3 weeks have been the hottest ever recorded on Earth.
12: Two separate wildfires now raging near Athens in Greece. Authorities say strong winds are fanning the flames.
13: People in New York City masking up again, not because of COVID, but due to harmful smoke wafting into the city.
14: We're now seeing flows in the Colorado River that we've never seen before since records were kept.
15: In Italy, authorities issued extreme health warnings for 16 cities, saying that even hotter temperatures are yet to come.
16: Anormale.
17: This is not normal. I don't remember such intense heat, especially at this time of year.
0: This is not normal. But how much longer can we say that? And when did things start to go off track? If global warming was made manifest this decade, when was it real for you? Was it in 2006 when Al Gore's documentary An Inconvenient Truth was released? How about 1988 when NASA scientist James Hansen gave testimony before Congress about the unmistakable signature of global warming? What if I told you people were wondering and arguing about whether our climate was getting warmer back in the 1950s or the 30s, or that warming was a known phenomenon in the late 1800s? This history is the subject of the book The Parrot and the Igloo, Climate and the Science of Denial. It's by David Lipsky, a journalist, and it traces the history of the modern world, from our first attempts to tame electricity, through the people who warned us about the dangers of burning coal and oil, to the liars and cheats who spent all of their energy confusing people about the inconvenient truths that have become all too apparent. A review in the New York Times says, Lipsky's book is a project of maximum ambition. He retells the entire climate story, from the dawn of electricity to the dire straits of our present day. It's well-trod ground, but Lipsky, a newcomer to the climate field, makes it page-turning and appropriately infuriating. I originally spoke with Lipsky back in 2023, and you'll hear that reflected in some of the things we talk about. With that in mind, no calls today, but let us know what you think. Talk@21stshow.org is our email address. So I don't need to go too deep down this rabbit hole just yet to start, but as we begin this conversation, should we be saying climate change or global warming or something else?
1: It depends. If you want to make deniers happy, you would say climate change. And if you want to make scientists happy and our future neighbors happy, you would say global warming.
0: So your view, global warming acknowledges the reality better.
1: One of the fun things about doing the research for this book and getting to tell this great, funny, surprising, devastating story is so many things that I thought were accidental turned out to have been organized in a way that I normally wouldn't expect. Around 2002, the Republican Party understood that global warming was a losing issue for them at the local and federal level. And the man who the Times said was like Merlin to the party, a sort of wizard named Frank Luntz, a pollster. He wrote an extremely influential planning document. And one of the things he said is, it is time for us to stop using the phrase global warming and start using the phrase climate change, because global warming has catastrophic connotations, whereas climate change sounds like a vacation from Ohio to Fort Lauderdale.
0: Yeah, turning up the thermostat, changing the climate. Let's leave that as a teaser, and we will come back to Frank Luntz and that entire industrial complex that arose to challenge global warming. But that we'll go with global warming for our conversation. So, with this year's drought and heat and fire and storms, you've got a heck of a news peg for publication. It feels to me like this year is different. There's a significant chance it is going to be the hottest year on record. What does it feel like for you as your book is coming out in this climate?
1: It feels like, I imagine the way it would feel to the scientists. I spent a long time on this book because when I began reading about global warming, so funny, you do want to make Frank Luntz happy and say climate change. Some part of us thinks that's the way we're supposed to say it now. People didn't know about it. And the reason why I spent so much time trying to make this book into a funny and exciting story. One of my models was The Godfather, because the book is sort of a saga. People didn't know enough about the topic. And it felt a little bit like being the scientist whose stories I was trying to tell. And they kept saying to people in government, and they were blocked by extremely able people, you're going to start feeling this in about 40 years. And they were saying that in 1980, 1981, 1982. And so the fact that it's right on schedule has been interesting for me, just because that's part of what the story is about. So it's a great question. It's been odd. It would be like, if you had a good friend who was Noah and he kept saying, you know, you guys might want umbrellas. You might want to look at the weather reports. You may notice it's very cloudy up there. And it's like, you know, Noah was pretty good at this.
0: Yeah, and he's got a book coming out called The Unicorns in the Ark, just as it's starting to rain. So,
1: yeah,
0: look.
1: No. And the unicorns, I guess they saw some really, really sweet-looking grass, and yeah, they just didn't clatter up the landing plank.
0: Just didn't make it. Maybe they were listening to Frank Luntz. So there's no shortage of books on climate. What did you hope to bring to the shelf?
1: It's one of the things that's come up when I've been talking to people about the book, is that it's been difficult for people to read because the subject matter seems dense. And I read for pleasure mostly. I teach creative writing at NYU to graduates and undergraduates. And my own taste in reading is people like Laurie Moore, Curtis Sittenfeld. I read to have my brain thrilled. I read with the pleasure that my stomach and my taste buds take in French fries. It's just thrilling to me to be reading something good. And there are a lot of great books on climate change, but they didn't seem to appeal to the people I would think of as people like us, people who just pick up a book hoping it will supercharge their brain, right? And so in my poor way, I wanted to try to give people a book that would do for them what other books do, while it would tell them material they had to learn, which is, here's what climate change is, and here's why there hasn't been any action. Here's who to blame.
0: So you structure this book in sort of three phases, right? The makers, the worriers, and the deniers, broadly speaking, my phrases. Talk about that decision and how you came to that.
1: When I'm not feeding my brain prose French fries, I am feeding it televisual French fries. I'm feeding it streaming French fries. I love shows on Netflix and on Apple TV. I love streaming shows, and I wanted to do a book that would work like a streaming show. So essentially, the book is like three different seasons. The first season is The Inventors. The book starts as our story, all of us on the planet who've watched the world get hotter and noticed it in the back of our minds. And then I think one way you could describe what happened this year is it moved from the back of our minds to the fronts of our minds, basically. We've all kind of watched that happen, and it's the result of this great thing that began in the 1850s and really accelerated in the 1880s, which is we electrify the planet. So the story is the people who made our world, the inventors, first thing, that's the first season. Second season is the scientists who thought, you know, this is great. This is totally great. I have electric lights in my lecture hall, right? I can have an overhead projector, but there might be this little problem. And then they were brilliant. They were like all these Watsons working together, or all these Holmeses arguing with each other and working together. And then by about 1992, we were on a great schedule. This had been predicted in 1896. Well, I'm sure we'll go into this. And then by the 80s, it had made it to the government level. 92, we had people announcing they'd seen the signature, like global warming had signed the check saying we're the ones paying for this. And then from 92 on, the deniers took over and they delayed us for, really until about the present day. And so it seemed like that would be a great way to tell the story, because it's the way that we love to get stories now. And it's a story that we're all living. And so it seemed the most natural way for us to learn about this big story that was taking place in front of us and involving all of us.
0: Let me take a moment to remind listeners, this is the 21st show. We're speaking with David Lipsky, who's the author of the new book called The Parrot and the Igloo, Climate and the Science of Denial. Our program is on tape today, but you can always let us know what you thought by emailing talk@21stshow.org, talk@21stshow.org.
1: And Brian and I aren't live, but we'll know if you guys email somehow during this conversation.
0: We'll definitely know. So there really is a lot here. It's dense with stories and asides, many of them funny, some poignant. I thought we could give listeners just a taste of what they'll experience by pulling a few threads from each section. And maybe we could start with Samuel Morse. I kind of thought I vaguely knew the story of Morse code and the telegraph. I've read, you know, a fair amount. My fun reading is Civil War history and American history. I did not. There was a lot I did not know. I mean, this is a man who could not catch a break until basically he made the modern world. So where did Samuel Morse come from?
1: I don't know, but I love that the biography that now is the most reliable biography, the Regnant biography. It's Lightning Man, and the subtitle is The Accursed Life of Samuel Morse. You just don't want that to be your subtitle. He had one great idea, but he just kept having terrible luck. It was a really fun story to begin our story with, because when he does find the first use for electricity, do you remember Steve Jobs, the phrase he used when he was trying to popularize new technologies? He said every new technology has to have a killer application, right? And so for the old Macintosh, for people who have read about, who've read the great Walter Isaacson biography, the killer app for the computers that we all now use, the Apples, was laser printing. You never had control of your fonts. So it turned out that everything that led up to the iPhone, the killer app is something you wouldn't think of, which is just the ability to print italics and to pick Times New Roman over Cambria, right, or over Palatino. Samuel Morse, the telegraph was the killer app for electricity, a huge thing. And one of the first great uses for the telegraph was that a man had gone to Slough, which is where the Brit version of the office is set, and he had killed his mistress. And he had done what he considered a good job. He was so pleased with his ability that he treated himself to a first-class ticket on the way back from Slough to London. And some people had seen him. He was wearing a very distinctive long black jacket, and they used the telegraph. And they said, hey, there's a man in a black jacket. He just committed a murder in our town. And the message, first time in history, outran the technology that was available for travel. It was the first time that a message could go faster than the listener, than the reader. And so what a great way to popularize electricity. People, the murderer's name was John Towle. And all across England, people would point at the lightning lines and they would say, them's the cords that hung John Towle.
0: How do people react to this? Because, I mean, you mentioned this case out of England. Morse finally gets a little bit of good luck and he's able to present his technology in Washington. And it after a few fits and starts, he finally gets some money from the government to actually install this.
1: That's such a terrible story. Yeah. My God.
0: Yeah. But people are.
1: Oh, so when he first shows it, it's great. And it's such a pleasure to begin the book with it. When he first demonstrates the apparatus, he keeps just having terrible time. So for, you know, Morse's story is basically positive because he knew it was a great idea, but he keeps being kicked around. He was a painter, and one of his painting students came to him and said he was teaching at NYU, which actually, oddly enough, just comically for me, is where I teach. And there professors would collect the fees themselves. And one of his students came and said, would it be okay if I paid my fees a week or two late? And he said, yeah, the only problem is I'd be dead by then. By starvation. And then the kid took him for a meal at whatever the diner equivalent was in the 1840s. And he said, don't be an artist. A house dog lives better. So that was the position he was in while he was working. He knew that he had this amazing technology, which was this tremendous use. Electricity moves, oddly enough, it moves at about the speed of light. And so if you could use turning electricity on and off to convey messages, you had lightning fast communications. But he couldn't get it across. And finally, this man who sometimes couldn't afford to eat, he hadn't eaten for a day before his student came through for him. He went down to demonstrate his apparatus for the Commerce Committee, firelit room. I think this is probably about 1841, 1838. And the shock of them was great to write about. They said, you know, this is the end of the world, was what one of the Congress people said. And then another one said, what would Washington and Jefferson say if they could arise and see what we just saw? And they said, this is, you know, when will wonders cease? And then being Washington, they just forgot. It's sort of like a precursor to dealing with global warming. They literally forgot to bring it to a vote. So he had to struggle around for a while longer. And then 3 years later, they did bring it to a vote. It was stunning. It was immediately clear how it would be valuable for people. One of my favorite things in this first chapter of the book is Morse immediately had the first post-dinner intercity communication in human history. A friend of his said, have you had dinner yet? And he said, yeah, have you? What was it? And Morse said, you know, mutton chop and strawberries. Just that first, you've got your delivery from Seamless and your buddy is asking what it was. Samuel Morse pioneered that too.
0: Yeah.
1: And the first message that he sent, he was a minister's son, was just four words. What hath God wrought?
0: We need to take a break. David Lipsky's book is The Parrot and the Igloo, Climate and the Science of Denial. More on that when we come back. 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
0: It's The 21st Show. I'm Brian Mackey. We're listening back to my 2023 conversation with author David Lipsky, who wrote The Parrot and the Igloo, Climate and the Science of Denial. We're not taking calls live today, but we do appreciate hearing from you. You can leave a voicemail anytime, 217-300-2121. That's 217-300-2121. So we were talking a bit about Morse. We should move on soon, but I do want to, Samuel Morse, before the break, I do want to just pause one more moment on this, because I was thinking back about all these breakthroughs in technology that you and I have seen in our lifetime, right? The smartphone, the rise of text messaging. But is there anything that represents a bigger break from the past than did the telegraph machine?
1: No, and that's how it was seen. That was why those, it's a great question. That man, Marshall McLuhan, who, in the movie Annie Hall settles a bet for Woody Allen at a, you know, online at Vesalia.
0: You don't know anything about my work. Yes.
1: You mean my whole fallacy is wrong. Boy, if life were only like this. What McLuhan said is that, by eliminating distance, by eliminating space, basically, he had ushered in the age of pervasive dread, the age of anxiety and the age of pervasive dread, because all of a sudden, what's happening in Chicago is also happening in New York. The conversation that you and I are having right now, even though it is in the past for the listener, impossible without this technology. It is a giant moment, one of the biggest moments in history. I think you can put those four words with one great leap for man, one small step for a man, one great leap for mankind. What hath God wrought should be up there too. Absolutely. And it was seen that way in the 19th century. They would, you know, 1890, the magazine that would have been like the New Yorker would actually show what the keys were that were used to express that message, because they understood how world shaking it had been.
0: Yes. What did the first cave person say when they invented fire? Put it up in that pantheon. let's jump forward a little bit. You mentioned ushering in this age of anxiety
1: and pervasive one of the things
0: in pervasive dread. Yes. And one of the things that we are now dreading and anxious about is the climate. But I was really struck by how much earlier there was anxiety about this than I had realized, right? I've read about the Dust Bowl, of course, in history and things like that, but I had never really linked it to people actually understanding that our climate was changing in ways that were not that were something to be concerned about, and maybe a bigger picture than just, you know, one-off storms here and there. So maybe you can just talk about some of the earliest points at which we noticed that things were not right.
1: So, Brian, now we're in season two, the scientists. So interesting thing, because when we first became aware of climate change, I think that we had a sense that it came from from vegans and people who like to sloganize. It seemed like it was something maybe that was left over from sort of very heavy use of granola period. But it's always been an establishment idea. Like 1859 is when John Tyndall, who was about to become director of the laboratories at the Royal Institution, which just means we're director of the Royal Institution of Science in Britain. He was just wondering what kept Earth warm. Sun comes down, bounces off the planet, and what keeps it around? And he thought that it would be good to figure out what it was. And he realized after spending about 6 or 9 months on the experiments that it was water vapor and carbon dioxide. So that was when we first knew that carbon dioxide, is one of the ways that we keep heat on the planet. Without it, by the way, we'd be cold the way Mars is cold. In 1896, Svante Arrhenius, who would become director of the laboratories at the Nobel Institute and would be the first Swedish recipient of the Nobel Prize, he thought, okay, carbon dioxide is keeping heat here. And what would happen if we raised and lowered it? He was the first person to ask that question. And if we doubled it, temperatures would go up by 4 degrees centigrade. If we lowered it, we would slip down to near the ice ages. And so that you can date our understanding of how we could use carbon dioxide either on purpose or accidentally to regulate climate. You can date it from, I think it was published in February of 1896 in the London Philosophical Magazine. It's still hard for me to believe how old that is. And he thought it was good news. He's from Sweden. And so buddies of his, other scientists have buddies who are scientists, people he drank beer with in Oslo. They said, you know what? It's so cold here. We should take old coal mines and we should light them on fire, ones where the coal has mostly been mined, because we could pump carbon dioxide into the atmosphere that way and trigger climate change. Franklin's got me. We could trigger climate change earlier than it will happen. So scientists are cautious. That's one of the other things that Republicans were able to make it seem like scientists were scary Doc Emmett Brown type people from Back to the Future. But they're really cautious. And even though we had on a graph, you would see that we had unprecedented heating beginning in the early, let's say, part of the 1800s. They were cautious about attributing it to carbon dioxide until the last 5 to 15 years. But the people who were alive then were noticing that the climate was getting warmer. So what you're alluding to was such a thrill to write about. By 1933, on the front page of the New York Times, it says, scientists are scratching their heads. America in longest heat spell since 1776. Temperature line records, I think, 36-year rise. And for me, what was really fun and surprising and sort of pull out your hair is it was next to stories, on the same front page of the Times. One was about closing down Al Capone's speakeasies, and the other was about the Nazis promising there'd be no more violence toward the Jews. So that's how old the issue of our climate warming is.
0: And even in the 50s, I remember in there, you had some New York Times headlines that were
1: I love
0: competing.
1: That. That
0: yeah, in the same yeah. span of months, they can't figure it out. Is it real? Is it not real? It's going up. The climate is not changing.
1: It was, I'll read them because they always make me laugh. This is over about a 3-year period. They kept writing the same stories, and it was, it's as if the newspaper, you can watch the greatest newspaper in the world having an argument with itself, sort of murmuring ideas, restating, retracting, and then deciding, is climate changing? Then is the climate changing? Answered definitively by, no, the weather isn't changing. Then our changing climate. Then old timers may be right when they tell us the climate is getting warmer. Then how industry may change climate. And at last, the weather is really changing. And that's 1953.
0: How does consensus begin to emerge before the deniers swoop in?
1: It's funny. Part of what emerges, and this is, again, this was all just, it's a funny story and a thrilling story. What Arrhenius believed was that we would keep generating carbon dioxide because he thought it was great. He thought that burning coal and fossil fuels was great because humankind needs warmth, basically.
0: Spoken like a man from the northern latitudes. yes.
1: Yeah, no, exactly. But even beyond that, you would think, okay, what happens if it builds up? There's this term sinks. And part of what I wanted the book to do is just to help us know the terms that you would hear on the news, right? So everyone get ready. There's going to be a sort of a small science term. Sinks are things that will remove carbon dioxide from the air. And so on land, trees do it. Trees do this great service. They take carbon dioxide and they turn it into air. But the sink that Arrhenius was counting on was the ocean. He thought that it would absorb about 9/10 of the carbon dioxide that our cars were generating and our power plants were generating. So extremely influential American climate scientist, a man named Roger Revelle, looked like Tony Bennett and William Holden crossed, right? If you combine their features, you get Roger Revelle, and a man with a great story, by the way. He thought, you know what, I'll test this because I've been doing work for the Navy. Again, always an establishment idea. We're in this Cold War with Russia. The Navy is asking me to check about our nuclear tests, and I'll use some of their money just to verify that Arrhenius was right. And he checked it, and it turned out that Arrhenius was wrong here, that yes, the oceans would take in 9/10 of all the new carbon dioxide, and then they would evaporate it right back out again, and it would go right back into the atmosphere, and it would continue heating things up. And so in 1957, he published this paper in the leading atmospheric journal. It was called TELUS. Funny because it just sounds like tell us, but I think it's it's the Roman name for the god of the winds. But he said everyone in mankind is part of a vast, tremendous geophysical experiment of a kind that could not be repeated in the future nor have taken place in the past. We are returning to the atmosphere all of the carbon dioxide that's been stored for millennia. And he told Time magazine in 1956, while he was doing the research, that in 50 years, this might have a violent effect on the climate. And just add 50 to 1956, and everyone began to really notice the weather changes around just when Roger Revelle said.
0: Amazing. It's the 21st Show. I'm Brian Mackey. We're speaking with the author David Lipsky, whose book is The Parrot in the Igloo, Climate in the Science of denial. Let's get into the denial. This is the third season of your Netflix show. Before we talk about climate, though, we have to talk about cigarettes and cancer and how that sets the template for modern anti-science flimflam in some ways.
1: The tobacconists were, they had unlimited budgets and they're extremely intelligent people. They are like the Hannibal Lecters of corporate planners and corporate criminals in a way. Infinite resources and infinite imagination. And they faced a problem. One of the comic things, just because there are concordances in places when you begin telling any long story, any saga, their problem arose around the same time that Roger Revelle said, hey, the carbon dioxide is going to collect and it's going to get warm. In the mid-50s, scientists said, this stuff that you're selling that we're all smoking and enjoying causes cancer. The cigarette companies had known for a while. And the question is, what do you do? Now, what we hope from responsible members of our community is that they'll say, okay, we will try to figure out some way to fix the cigarettes. And that, by the way, is what the scientists who had begun to establish just how dangerous tobacco was. They assumed that Philip Morris and Reynolds, who did Camel et al., that they would just change the way cigarettes were. They never expected the other solution, which is we're going to fight the science. And what they came up with is the idea that anybody, let's say, for example, you are the head of a household or you're in a sustaining love relationship and your partner or your kids want to go away for the summer. They want to rent a summer house and you don't want to say no, but you don't want to do it. You can just keep studying it. You can say, you know what? I don't want to come to an answer yet. And so that is the solution they came up with during this tremendous emergency at the end of 1954, which is the best way to establish a controversy is to say that we need more research. And they also realized that if you could find scientists who loved money slightly more than truth and even their eventual reputations, you could get them to say what you needed to have said. And so they pioneered the idea of taking PhDs and putting them at a podium and having them say what everyone else says is true isn't true. And Americans and all of our neighbors on this globe, we're pretty fair-minded. If someone says something isn't true, we don't tend to suspect their motives or we don't suspect them enough.
0: So how does that template that tobacco establishes translate to the attempt to suppress concern for global warming?
1: Well, there's a number of ways. First, they trained, Brian, did you see Rambo when you were a kid?
0: Of course.
1: Yeah. Do you remember that Colonel Troutman, what he says about Rambo is what you call hell, he calls home, because he's been trained in the unpleasant situations. And so now we've loosed him. A good number of the deniers, many of the most high profile deniers, they were trained by the Colonel Troutman of the tobacco industry. They were scientists who were available. Somehow let it be known, they, you know, inside the community, that if you gave them enough money, what they could say is there's no certainty on this issue. So they were trained by tobacco in all the methods that they would then use to delay action on climate. Second thing is more research is what tobacco arrived at as the best way to delay action on a thing which has led to the deaths. There's a scientist named Robert Proctor at Stanford. He's put the death toll in the hundreds of millions, right, of just the people. So he compares it to the bad things that the Germans did do, despite their promise on the front page of the New York Times, along with the same story about global warming in 1933. They were in sort of a bad situation, and the solution was to say more research. If you want to know how effective that was, The Simpsons, when their movie came out in 2007, Nelson Muntz, small guy, or rather Nelson Muntz is a bully, and Milhouse is a smaller person and obviously believes, as we all now have every reason to believe, in the science. He's talking about global warming, and Muntz comes out and grabs him by the arm and says, say global warming is a myth. And Nelson says, it's a myth. More research is needed. So that is how effective that decision that tobacco reached in December of 1954 determined the exact way in which global warming would be fought in all the nations of the globe.
0: And This brings us back to Frank Luntz, and we need to take a break in another minute here, but we talked at the beginning of the program about how in 2002, he was this guru, this messaging guru, right? If you know the phrase death tax instead of estate tax, you can thank Frank Luntz for that. But he encourages candidates to use the phrase climate change instead of global warming. Now, he came to regret his decision, I understand, but...
3: Yeah, he regrets it because he lives in the same weather that we do. So he started saying, this isn't my fault. But yes, I love that you know that he regretted it.
0: Well, but this, I mean, this is the problem, right? And we still live in the world that they made. We're still dealing with that.
3: There's a great story leading up to Luntz, which I'll save for the other side of the break. But yeah, of course, Luntz, it's one of those sad things. You can be an amazing liar. It's the problem that we all face in our private lives. You can be an amazing liar, but then if you succeed, you have to live in a world that is now based on things that aren't true. And so it's one of those great things that it's a great question for us as people. And it's the real question that global warming poses in a way too. Short-term good, long-term bad. And what a great, almost fairy tale conclusion that Frank Luntz regrets having delayed and thus changed the world.
0: All right, let me take a moment to reintroduce my guest. I'm speaking with David Lipsky, author of The Parrot and the Igloo, Climate and the Science of Denial. We need to take a break on the program. I should say we taped this conversation ahead of time for our convenience, so we are not taking calls during this show, but we do love hearing what you thought. So send an email. talk@21stshow.org is our address. talk@21stshow.org. You can also leave us a voicemail. The number to do that is 217-300-2121. And we will occasionally share your responses on air. Again, the number 217-300-2121. More with David Lipsky after a short break. This is the 21st Show. Stay with us.
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0: You're listening to The 21st Show. I'm Brian Mackey, and we are speaking with the author David Lipsky, who wrote The Parrot and the Igloo, Climate and the Science of Denial. It tells the story of how we came to be in our modern world, the invention of electricity and its taming and use, the scientists who raised the alarm about what this amazing modern technology was doing to our planet, and then the people who set out to say, nothing to see here, let's keep the party going, nothing to worry about. Before the break, we were talking about Frank Luntz, who is the Republican messaging strategist. I guess he's probably more of a persona non grata these days. I don't know if I can still call him a Republican, but you said there was an interesting story leading up to him in terms of, you know, this gap between when people really started pushing back on climate science in the late 80s, early 90s, and you know, as we are feeling the planet warming, people are pushing back harder and harder.
3: Yeah, it's, you know, every episode of this Netflix show that the book is, they're all thrilling and cool. Like, scientists are cautious. So if they're saying something is going to happen, we can tend to trust it. So even though the scientists who understood what was coming in the 50s, they said we'd know by the 80s. And by the time it got to the 80s, and even in 79, President Carter, a farsighted man, in terms of seeing the future, not in terms of anti-myopia, but he had the National Academy of Sciences. He said, I keep getting reports. Is this going to happen? And in the summer, July of 1979, 44 years ago, they met on Cape Cod for 5 days to review all the evidence. And they said, the conclusions of this review will be reassuring to scientists, but disturbing to policymakers. If the carbon dioxide increase continues, we find no reason to think climate changes won't occur and no reason to believe those changes will be negligible. Nature magazine, 40 years later on the anniversary of that, they said that that is the first absolutely serious warning. It was the handwriting on the wall is the phrase they used. Now, why did we not act then? And reading about that, reading the stories about that is the origin story of this book. I couldn't believe that we had a 40-year head start and didn't take it. Here's one of the reasons why. Some of the scientists who were involved in the reports that had made the White House ask the National Academy of Sciences to meet and give them a yes-no answer. They went to brief lawmakers in D.C., and the lawmakers reasonably said, when can we expect these changes? This is in the first half of 1979, and the scientists said, well, you know, 40 years. So around 2019, and the officials, the politicians said, well, get back to us in 39.
0: Right. They're on two-year time horizons in Congress, most definitely.
3: All the head start. There's a great scientist who won the Nobel Prize named Sherwood Rowland. His work was in a different kind of atmospheric disturbance. It was in the ozone layer, which we sort of almost chewed away for non-roll-on deodorants and for shaving cream. And he asked this amazing question in the late 80s, which was, what's the point of having developed a science well enough to make predictions if in the end, all we're willing to do is sit around and wait for those predictions to come true? But in 1989, one scientist who is the second great, really great American climate scientist, a man named Jim Hansen, who is the head of a study group at NASA, he requested time on the Senate floor, and he announced during the drought summer of 1988, June 23rd, he announced that the signature of global warming has been determined, and the greenhouse effect is changing our climate now. Now, let's say, and the third season of the book, the third section of the book is narrated from the side of the villains. It's the Darth Vader story. Let's say you're a coal company and science has been working on this problem for 100 years. They have come to a determination about it. One of the heads of a giant coal company, he said, this is a game-ending kind of issue for the American coal-fired electricity industry. And so in the spring of 1992, they came up with an approach to this, which is to reposition global warming from fact to theory. It was a deliberate move. The idea was there had been the slow, normal march of science. Without the deniers, we would have begun actions in the late 80s, early 90s. But they determined to reframe it from a scientific, pretty much proven or provable theory, from a provable fact into a theory. And they went out and they found scientists who had done some work with tobacco and were willing to go on stage and say, this isn't going to happen.
0: You know, in the language of science doesn't help, right? Because theory, as you know, as I'm sure a lot of our listeners know at universities, that's as good as you get in science, right? I mean, relativity is a theory. Gravity is a theory. But that's established. It's not a hypothesis. But people use that.
3: Brian, that's so great. In fact, generally, the accepted number for scientists who believe and don't in global warming is 97% to 3%. What do you think the belief is in evolution, in Darwinian natural selection?
0: I'm going to guess lower, but I don't know.
3: No, it's the exact same. It's just like there are always people, generally, it's sort of like noise in an experiment. There are some people who, for a variety of reasons, maybe they want it refined, right? But you tend to have 1% to 3% of people who, in any consensus, will be, well, we could make it even tighter. Very early on in the history of climate, people were saying there is greater consensus on this issue than over anything that I know except the second law of thermodynamics, which is that a glass of tea left on the counter will go from being warm to being cold and easier to drink in the season.
0: Yeah.

0: Scientists, we should never, we ought never to have trusted them. The same scientists who tobacco recruited to say cigarette smoke is fine, the make or break issue for them came not just when we began to understand that it would cause your lungs to develop cancers, it would cause your wife's lungs or your husband's lungs if they had the misfortune of sitting next to you at the dining table, or if your husband or wife were on the Amtrak and they were smoking and you were next to them, you might develop cancer. The scientists who they found to deny that secondhand smoking, they had also worked with Reverend Moon. Do you guys remember the Moonies? They had worked for him. They had taken money from him to deny that his cult was a cult. And they would get up and they would say at official meetings, "We need this religious persecution against Reverend Moon to end." And, or they would say, "He is really helping us make giant strides in science." So these people with flexible morals, but impressive degrees, they were dragooned into a wildly intelligent strategy that tobacco had, which is the EPA is saying that that secondhand smoke is the number one airborne threat to Americans' health. Now, what we have to do, we can't fight that, right? Their data is solid. So what we have to do is make people not trust the EPA. So if we can say that the EPA is wrong about global warming, then the people who we need to keep buying tobacco and the people we need to keep allowing them to smoke in restaurants and on airplanes, they'll say, "Well, if they're wrong about global warming, maybe they're wrong about this." And so they started investing widely, massively in people who were denying the global warming that had been basically established between 88 and 92.
1: I wonder if we can leave people with a little hope, because on these points, the smoking ban that Illinois enacted, I think it was in 2008, is one of the most effective and personally, for me, enjoyable things that I've seen a government do in my lifetime. We have addressed the ozone problem, right? We came together as a country, as a species, and made big changes to address that. Is there a template for actually doing what we need to do here?
0: Brian, that's a great point. Dr. Rowland and also Dr. Hansen, Jim Hansen, the fellow who was willing to say, "Hey, this has started," they always thought that ozone would be the template because no one saw it was going to happen. We'd been using spray-on deodorant and spray-out shaving cream for decades. And then we looked up and the ozone, which stops us all from getting skin cancer, there was a hole in it that was larger than Antarctica. It was a hole that you could see from Mars. And so right when they saw the emergency, all the nations, they couldn't for the 5 years before, they couldn't quite get it together. When they saw that there was a hole that is literally the size of Antarctica, they met and they ironed out a freeze within about 7 months. Dr. Hansen always thought that would be the model. And so he was hoping that we wouldn't need a disaster, but he always thought if there was a disaster, what happened with ozone would happen with fossil fuels and carbon dioxide. And I think the fact that we could do it. Also, for me, the fact that we so quickly arrived at, ahead of the politicians, we arrived at laws that allowed our gay neighbors to marry, right? That was way ahead of where the politicians were. Those two things have always given me hope on this issue. And the response of people to this summer has been a thing that has filled me and a lot of other people I know who care about this issue with hope.
1: Yes, although we are living through some trying times there. What can everyday people do? What do you think about that? Because I think this is one of those issues people maybe don't want to read another book about, right? I'm sure you're encountering that where people say like, "Oh gosh, another book on climate. I can't do anything. I just hope that we get our act together," and they leave it as that royal we. But how do people
0: Well,
1: engage?
0: sorry, I'm so excited to talk about this issue just because also when you write a book, you are having a conversation with yourself, and to be having a conversation with you when you are really, really great on this topic is just too much of a kick for me in a way. So forgive my enthusiasm. I think reading, one of the reasons I wrote the book, do you remember the Keep America Beautiful ads from, I think this may be when I was a kid and not when you were a kid, but there was a Native American and
1: The
0: he is
1: trash
0: walking
1: rolls at
0: around
1: his
0: and
1: feet and a single,
0: yeah, and the single tear rolls out. And so the slogan was, and it really moved me as a child, "People start pollution, people can stop it." And so I thought, okay, I've got to get my parents to not litter. I've got to stop my grandparents from throwing their trash out the window. I have to

0: I'll volunteer to clean up along the highway. It turned out that that was a denial operation that was being run by the beverage and packaging industry because they didn't want there to be recycling laws. So if you are Pepsi or if you are Coors and you don't want to have to make easily recyclable cans, the best way to do it is the best way to solve this problem of people throwing stuff out the window is to make people clean it up. So what the slogan really means, people start pollution, people can stop it, is we're not going to do it. You better do it. And there have been a million dodges like that that have tried to shift the responsibility for cleaning up the climate to us. Like we shouldn't drive. We shouldn't travel. These were decisions that were reached by governments and by corporations, and they are the only ones who can fix it. Al Gore, who is most closely associated with this issue, more closely than any other politician, around the time that people started saying, change your light bulbs, that's the way that we can get through this. He was speaking a few months after getting the Nobel Prize, and what he says is, no, it's about changing our laws, not our light bulbs. So learn about the issue and try to bring in candidates and make it clear by the way you communicate on Facebook, by the way you talk about it with friends, but the same way that you can show great knowledge in how terrible the last two seasons of Game of Thrones are, right? And then they understood that they couldn't make Game of Thrones for a while. Understanding on the issue is the best way to solve it. We know that because the people who didn't want to have action, they thought that the best way to delay it was by spreading misunderstanding.
1: David Lipsky, thank you so much for taking the time to speak with me. I've really enjoyed this conversation.
0: I did too. It was great. Thanks so much for having me, and thanks for making this hour pass so blazingly fast.
1: David Lipsky is the author of The Parrot in the Igloo: Climate and the Science of Denial. And that's all the time we have for our show today. We'd love to hear what you think about what we've been talking about today or on any topic in the recent past, whether you liked it or didn't like it. If you think we got something factually wrong or for whatever reason, leave a voicemail at 217-300-2121. You can call that number anytime, day or night, 217-300-2121. We'll be sharing some of your responses on air from time to time. 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

0: This is Katie Buzard, editor of Clef Notes. 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